Chronicles, the 15th chapter, verse 13. Now you will recall that we are talking about the revival that took place under the reign of Asa. Asa led in the first revival. He was a man, actually, at the very beginning, a man of great integrity. He was an outstanding man. He brought back the Word of God. But he always didn't continue in that connection. Now, we mentioned last time, and I think we should move on in this particular section here, that this man Asa, and I'll begin reading now at verse 13 of chapter 15. And if you have your Bible, we'll follow there. That whosoever would not seek the Lord God of Israel should be put to death, whether small or great, whether man or woman. They swear unto the Lord with a loud voice and with shouting, with trumpets and with cornets. May I say that this was making it, I think, very harsh, but yet there was a ready response to it and a response from the heart, by the way. And this man, Asa, brought about many reforms at that time. Now, in verse 14, they swear unto the Lord with a loud voice and with shouting, with trumpets and with cornets. And all Judah rejoiced at the oath, for they had sworn with all their heart and sought him with their whole desire, and he was found of them, and the Lord gave them rest round about. And our whole thought last time was that if you seek the Lord, why, it means that he'll be found of you. Now we come to something here that is quite interesting. We've been talking about there are certain bridges to revival. The first bridge is there must be a knowledge of the Word of God. There must be that emphasis upon the Word of God. That is all important. We come here to a second bridge, and that is scriptural separation. That word separation is one of the most abused, not only words, but teachings that we have. Now listen to him here in verse 16. And also concerning Maacah, the mother of Asa, the king, he removed her from being queen, because she had made an idol in a grove, and Asa cut down her idol and stamped it and burned it at the brook Kidron. Now, this is indeed interesting. His own mother was engaged in idolatry. Now, I want you to notice something that's very important. She wasn't a friend of people who were engaged in idolatry. She was engaged in idolatry. That's the reason that he put her aside. Now, if she had had friends and she had been with them and they were idolatrous, that would have been no basis to set her aside. I get a little weary today of these people that because you happen to have been in a meeting years ago with someone whose methods you probably do not approve, but he's preaching the Word of God and God's blessing him, why, they feel like that you're not separated. My friend, may I say that today? That's not scriptural separation at all. But I want you to notice the stand of Asa. Now, every successful politician, he lets it be known. That is, he lets all the voters know that he's for mother love. And I tell you, you won't get in any controversy if you raise the question of mother love. The last person a man will turn against is his mother. And mother love is unanimously recognized today. It's approved and applauded. And a man who turns against his mother, no matter who she is or what she's done, he's some sort of a villain. Well, Asa removed his mother. And I'm sure that some of the fundamentalists applauded him for that. But will you notice here that although he put his mother out for engaging in idolatry, removed her from the throne, the place of influence, something else. But the high places were not taken away out of Israel. Nevertheless, the heart of Asa was perfect all his days. Now, Asa himself, you see, was separated unto God, but he permitted these high places. Now, he could have removed them, but he did not. This idea today that we're to straighten out the world and every individual and make them conform to our pattern and come through our little wicket gate is, I think, not separation at all. I think it is the narrowest form

right around you, get in the middle of the room. Then you get right in the middle of that circle and you say, Lord, begin a revival and let it begin inside this circle. And friends, as far as you and I are concerned, that is where revival will have to start. Now, will you notice, and we move on down into this 16th chapter here, we find in the 6th and 30th year of the reign of Asa, Baasha, king of Israel, came up against Judah and built Ramah to the intent that he might let none go out or come in to Asa, king of Judah. In other words, Baasha wanted to keep his people in his own kingdom up there and didn't want them to go down into Israel, that is, into Judah, where there was a revival going on. Now we are told, verse 2, then Asa brought out silver and gold out of the treasures of the house of the Lord and of the king's house and sent to Ben-Hadad, king of Syria, that dwelt at Damascus, saying, there is a league between me and thee, as there was between my father and thy father. Behold, I have sent thee silver and gold. Go break thy league with Baasha, king of Israel, that he may depart from me. And Ben-Hadad hearkened unto King Asa, sent the captains of his armies against the city of Israel. And so the thing that happened was this. Verse 6, then Asa the king took all Judah, and they carried away the stones of Ramah, the timber thereof, wherewith Baasha was building, and he built therewith Geba and Mizpah. Here is this man now, that when Israel became a very formidable enemy, why, he turned to a former ally that they had, Ben-Hadad, king of Syria. And what did that indicate? Well, God sent a prophet to Asa to rebuke him. Verse 7, now chapter 16 of 2 Chronicles. And at that time, Hanani, the seer, came to Asa, king of Judah, and said unto him, because thou hast relied on the king of Syria, and not relied on the Lord thy God, therefore is the host of the king of Syria escaped out of thine hand. Were not the Ethiopians and the Lubans a huge host, very many chariots and horsemen? Yet because thou didst rely on the Lord, he delivered them into thine hand. For the eyes of the Lord run to and fro throughout the whole earth, to show himself strong in behalf of them whose heart is perfect toward him. Herein thou hast done foolishly. Therefore from henceforth thou shalt have wars. Now God judges Asa for what? For lack of faith. And the third bridge I think we have to cross to revival is faith. Faith in God, not faith in methods, not faith in a man, not faith in a church, not faith in a system, not faith in an organization, but faith in God. Now notice this. There was civil war between Baasha, king of Israel, and he came up against Asa. Now Asa turned to Ben-Hadad of Syria, the ancient enemy. And this man, as Hanani reminded him, he says, you have evidence from God that God will deliver you. And he reminds him of the two instances in the past when the Ethiopians and the Lubans came up against him. God delivered them into his hand. Now, this man, at this moment, there's a lack of faith. You see, it's not only one act of faith that saves us. That's important. That's what justification is. By faith is the moment that you put your trust in Christ, you're saved. But my friend, we're to live by faith. Paul, you remember, says in Romans 1:16, I'm not ashamed of the gospel of Christ. It's the power of God unto salvation to everyone that believeth, to the Jew first and also to the Gentiles. And then he uses one of the strangest expressions that, frankly, that is imaginable. He says, for therein is a righteousness of God revealed out of faith to faith, or from faith to faith. Now, what does he mean by from faith to faith? He means you're saved by faith and you're to live by faith. And I think very candidly, the eyes of the Lord, he says here, running to and fro in the earth. God

looking for a man today who will believe him, or a woman who will believe him. By the way, would you like to be that person who will believe God? Not become a fanatic, but on good, solid testimony, believe God. Well, you couldn't even come to him and please him without faith, because without faith, it is impossible to please him. And we today have a great company of witnesses. We're compassed about, the writer to the Hebrews says in 12:1, by a great cloud of witnesses. Now, because of that, let us run with patience the race that is set before, laying aside the sin. What sin is it? Unbelief. Let's not only be saved by faith, friends, let's live by it. You know, many of us live like agnostics, and yet we are, I think, saved. Well, will you notice this? Verse 10, then Asa was wroth with the seer, put him in a prison house, for he was in a rage with him because of this thing, and Asa oppressed some of the people at the same time. Now, this is amazing. This man would not accept that rebuke. Why? He didn't believe it. He didn't believe God either. And he had no real faith and dependence on God. Living without God means actually spiritual death for us. Be no way in the world for us to be used of God. Now, will you notice, God struck him with a disease. And you'll notice in verse 12, and Asa in the 39th year of his reign was diseased in his feet, until his disease was exceeding great. Yet in his disease he sought not to the Lord, but to the physicians. Now, I want you to notice that. Now, his disease became serious. His case was critical. And there's nothing wrong in going to the doctor. That's not the point. The writer here says he didn't turn to God in all of this. And I think it's just as important for a believer to go to God when you get sick as it is to call a doctor. I not only believe that, I think I'm a walking proof of that today. It's wrong in not going to God. It wasn't that there's something wrong in going to the doctor. There was something wrong in not going to God. He didn't turn to God at this time. May I say, when it was discovered that I had cancer, I went to I think he's the finest cancer specialist in Southern California, in our entire area. And I love the man. He's certainly done wonders for me. But he himself said it was God healed me. He's a Christian. He very candidly says that. And it's a remarkable case. Now, I'm not completely healed. I still have it. It's a misnomer to say I've been healed, but the spots have disappeared. But the point I want to make is that immediately when it was discovered I had it, I not only went to the doctor, I went to God in prayer, I tell you. And I not only did that, I went on this radio. And on every station we were on at the time, I said to friends, pray for me. And I didn't go to a faith healer. I went to God with it. I went to the great physician. My friend, I feel that there are two things when you get sick you ought to do. You ought to call the doctor, and you ought to call upon God. And did you know that there was a man that I think he's probably one of the most practical men that we have in the Bible? You know that's what he said to do? He says, is any sick among you? Let him call for the elders of the church and let them pray over him. And that's one thing, prayer. And then anointing him with oil in the name of the Lord. Now, that word anoint there is not the word that is ceremonial. This is not religious act. This is medicinal. Let him anoint him with oil. In other words, James says when you get sick, ask for prayer and call a doctor. And there's nothing quite as practical as that, my beloved. Now, the difficulty with Asa was he called a doctor. He didn't call upon God. Now, here's a man that has experienced revival, and yet he's not walking with God here. He's not believing God. My friends, there must be faith in God. Faith in God that takes our problems, our difficulties to the Lord, and turns them over to him and accept whatever answer he gives us. Because he hears and answers prayer, but he hears it and answers it his way. And you can be sure of one thing, if you turn it over to him, you're going to get his will, and if you get his will, you get the best answer that you can get. In fact, lots better than sometimes we pray the prayer. Now, will you notice? And Asa slept with his fathers, and he died in the
140th year of his reign. And they buried him in his own sepulchres, which he had made for himself in the city of David, and laid him in the bed, which was filled with sweet odors, divers kinds of spices, prepared by the apothecary's art, and they made a very great burning for him. They burned a lot of candles for him. Now, may I say this is Asa. It was a touch of revival. Now we're coming in the 17th chapter to the second great revival period, and it was much greater than the revival of Asa. It's the son of Asa now, Jehoshaphat. And this man was marvelously used of God and brought a great revival. Now, I want you to notice this because I think that it's very important because these are great revivals, and it's in the book of Chronicles, and this is the book that gives us God's viewpoint. This is what God thought was important during the reign of these men. Now, this entire period was the revivals. Now, verse 1, and Jehoshaphat, his son, reigned in his stead and strengthened himself against Israel, that against the enemy in the north. He placed forces in all the fenced cities of Judah, and he set garrisons in the land of Judah and in the cities of Ephraim, which Asa, his father, had taken. Now, he took precautions to protect his kingdom. Now, listen to this. And the Lord was with Jehoshaphat, because he walked in the first ways of his father David, and he sought not unto Balaam. But you notice it says he walked in the first ways of his father, not the way that Asa became in his old age, but when he was a young king, trusting God, God used him. Now, Jehoshaphat, a young king, he trusts in the Lord. He sought to the Lord God of his father, walked in his commandments, and not after the doings of Israel. Therefore, the Lord established the kingdom in his hand, and all Judah brought to Jehoshaphat presents, and he had riches and honor in abundance. Now listen to this. This is a tremendous testimony. And his heart was lifted up in the ways of the Lord. Moreover, he took away the high places, groves out of Judah. Also in the third year of his reign, he sent to his princes and so on. I'm not going into that detail. Now will you notice? And then he sent Levites throughout the kingdom. And what did they do? Verse 9. And they taught in Judah and had the book of the law of the Lord with them. And he went about through all the cities of Judah and taught the people. You know what he did? He started a Through the Bible radio program. That's what Jehoshaphat did. And you want to know what that J in my name stands for? I signed my name J. Vernon McGee. And a great many people always ask me what the J stands for. And I generally give a very facetious answer. And so I'll give you one. It stands for Jehoshaphat. Because he's the first one that started a Through the Bible program. He sent the Levites. They didn't have radio. You can sit in a studio like I am now and make a tape. That's not the way he did it. He sent the Levites out, not just 150 of them, but thousands of them throughout the kingdom to teach the Word of God. My friend, that's the way of revival. And until today, the church gets back to the Word of God, there'll be no real revival. The moving that's taking place outside of the organized church, it will eventually come to naught unless it's anchored in the Word of God. Now, some of it is anchored in the Word of God. I thank God for that. I could tell you some wonderful things happening today outside of the organized church. I can tell you some wonderful things happening inside the organized church. And in both instances, it's all rooted and grounded in the Word of God. That is what brings revival. This is the revival of Jehoshaphat. And next time, we're going to take a good long look at the revival during this man's reign. So until next time, may God richly bless you, my beloved.

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1: And thank you for joining us at the beginning of a new week. And we are tackling some of the questions people have that are answered for us in the book of Psalms. Today is part one of What is My Self-Worth from Psalm 139. We will talk about some really interesting things during this month of broadcasts, and I hope you'll be with us every day. We want you to know that during the month of May, we have a brand new book that we'd like to share with you. It's a beautiful hardback book produced by Turning Point, and it's called Five Psalms for a Flourishing Life. It's 236 pages, and it's based upon these impeccable psalms that deal with the questions we have. It's amazing to read the psalms, which many people do in a meditative way, but the psalms are filled with positive, practical truths that we can follow every day. And this book that we're offering during this month is especially true to that point. These are very practical psalms that will help you. And this book, I hope you'll take advantage of the opportunity during the month of May. Today we're talking about what is my self-worth. So let's get started with that from Psalm 139.
2: It should not surprise many of us today that there are countless thousands of people who are going through identity crises everywhere you look, spending thousands of dollars to go to therapists and counselors to find out who they are, why they're here, and if they're worthy, trying to discover their self-worth, trying to find a reason for continuing the struggle to just keep going. And of course, we shouldn't be surprised at that, because given the evolutionary theory that seems accepted by most people these days, why, we are just a tiny speck on the vast universe. We're struggling mortals on an obscure planet located in a second-rate galaxy among billions of other galaxies. I mean, how important could we really be? And so in our Western culture, what we've tried to do is decide that the worth of a person is determined on the basis of how much society is willing to pay for his services. In the athletic realm, for instance, if you can throw a 95-mile-an-hour fastball most of the time and get it over the plate, you can knock down a pretty decent salary. In fact, a multi-million-dollar deal is probably out there waiting for you. Or if you're a quarterback and you can hit fleet-wide receivers in stride 50, 60 yards down the field and keep from getting killed by the onrushing lineman, you are guaranteed a multi-million-dollar, multi-year package. Or if you just happen to be 6'11" and weigh 270 pounds and break backboards when you dunk like Shaquille O'Neal, you are set for life. You see, it's not really the worth of a person that we applaud. It's how much we can get from him in terms of applause and how much we're willing to pay him. And within the corporate world, we play the same game. So we have visible symbols in the corporate world, like office furnishings and bonuses and salaries. And these all announce the worth of the person. And a person climbs, he or she will collect a sequence of important sounding titles, and he will be viewed as worthy. In the military, we have another way of doing it. It's called the chain of command. It defines a person's worth. One person salutes another person who is superior and commands others who are inferior. And stripes and uniforms alert everyone to our relative status and our worth. You see, our culture is shot through with rating systems, and they begin as early as the first grade, don't they? We rate each other against each other. We make relative judgments on people's worth. It has to do with physical appearance and defining achievement. Some years back in the British Journal of Plastic Surgery, there was a disturbing article entitled The Quasimodo Complex. In the article, two physicians reported in their study that they had done an extensive survey of 11,000 prison inmates who had committed murder, rape, or other serious crimes. In their research, they discovered that in the normal adult population, 20% of all people have surgically correctable facial deformities, like protruding ears, misshapen nose, receding chins, acne scars, birthmarks, other kinds of deformities that sometimes people go to plastic surgeons to have repaired. But in the prison inmates, in those

in grammar school and in high school because of their deformities? And could the cruelty of the other children have pushed them toward the state of emotional imbalance that ultimately led to their criminal acts? The article on Quasimodo complex reduces to statistics a truth that haunts every one of us at one time or another. We human beings give inordinate regard to the physical body. It takes a rare person indeed to look past the shell and acknowledge the inherent value of a human being, no matter how that human being may be packaged. If you are here today and you've put all your hope for self-worth and self-esteem in the physical package, let me just be as honest with you as I can. No matter how good that package is, you are fighting a losing battle. You are going to lose. You can't prop it up forever. You can't keep it moving forward all this time. You're going to hunch over one of these days and your hair is going to start falling out. I know it's depressing, but it's the truth. And you know, we all have to admit it. I remember Bill Gaither told me this one time. He said somebody gave him this little poem that says, "I can live with my arthritis and my dentures fit just fine. I can handle growing older, but I sure do miss my mind." I mean, that's kind of the way it is when you start moving along, you know? So whatever you do, folks, don't put your value in the outer package. Well, you say, "Pastor Jeremiah, if that's true, where do I get my sense of self-worth?" You know, I've never been so excited about a portion of God's word as I have become about the 139th Psalm. Because here in this psalm, David writes out of his experience of struggling with and dealing with this very question: who am I and how can I find my worth? Man is only man in relation to God. The only thing that makes us different from the rest of the animal kingdom is that God has breathed into us his spirit. That God has given us his image. And however we want to define that image, it is the one thing that sets us apart from everyone else, from everything else. We are created in the image of God. We respond to God, and that is because God has placed his imprint upon him. If that is true, we should not be surprised to discover that our worth as human beings has something to do with him. Amen? And I want to show you how the psalmist takes this wonderful portion that we have before us and in three or four different sections reminds us of who we are as far as God is concerned. And I want to say four things to you today. Number one, your self-esteem comes from the fact that God knows you. You know, think of the most important person in all of the world, the person everybody would just be in awe. God is beyond the importance of that person, as far beyond that importance as you can possibly consider in your mind. And yet, listen to me, God knows you. Listen to the writing of the psalmist. "Oh Lord, you have searched me and known me. You know my sitting down and my rising up. You understand my thought far off. You comprehend my path and my lying down and are acquainted with all my ways, for there is not a word on my tongue. But behold, O Lord, you know it altogether. You have hedged me behind and before and laid your hand upon me. Such knowledge is too wonderful for me. It is high and I cannot attain it." And I've written down in my notes, here is the way God knows you. Number one, God knows what you do. In verse 2, he says, "Lord, you know my down sittings and my uprisings." This is a reference to the activity of life. It is an Old Testament expression that talks about the routine of life, the going in and the coming out. God knows your activities. In essence, David is saying that God knew him in his active life and in his passive life. God knew what he did. Secondly, God knows what you think. Notice verse 2, "You understand my thoughts afar off." The psalmist says, before you ever think your thoughts, God knows what they are. God knows your subconscious life, and that is why we read in the New Testament that your

0: Father knoweth what things ye have need of even before you ask. God knows what you think. And thirdly, the psalmist says, God knows where you go. He says in verse 3, you comprehend my path and my lying down and are acquainted with all my ways. God knows all about your habits and what things you have need of, and God knows all that's going on in your life. Number 4, God knows what you say. Verse 4 says, for there is not a word on my tongue, O Lord, but you know it altogether. Now that's kind of frightening, isn't it? Have you said any words this week that it kind of embarrasses you that God knows them? I mean, I'm not trying to make you feel guilty, but that's an awesome thought, isn't it? God knows everything that you say. And finally, God knows what you need. In verse 5, it says, you have hedged me behind and before and laid your hand upon me. This is an Old Testament idiom that is rich in imagery. He says, you have hedged me in like a city that is under siege. You are providing for and caring for me even when you do not realize it. He knows your past. Thou hast hedged me in from behind. He knows your future. Thou hast hedged me in before. And he knows your present. You have your hand on me right now. So stop and think about it for a moment. How important are you? God knows you. He knows what you do, what you think, where you go, what you say, what you need. And when David thought about this, it was so overwhelming to him that we read in verse 6, he said, such knowledge is too wonderful for me. It is high and I cannot attain it. David said, there's only one thing left for me to do when I finally realized, God, that you knew me. And out of all the billions of souls on this earth, you knew me better than I know myself, better than I am known by anybody else, that God, you know me. He said, it is so wonderful. I can do nothing but fall down and worship. You know, sometimes truth about God is like that. There's no way to respond to it. There's no way to write a critique of it. When you just finally understand it, you just want to fall on your knees and say, God, you are too wonderful. How can I comprehend it? So the next time you're wondering about your own self-worth, if you're a believer in Jesus Christ, you can pull your shoulders back and say, hey, God knows me. He knows me. But the second thing the psalmist wants us to understand is that God is near you. He not only knows you, he is near you. For in these next 6 verses, he asks the questions, where can I go from your spirit? Or where can I flee from your presence? Quite often these verses have been used as an evangelistic thrust to help us understand that we can never get away from the hound of heaven, that he will chase us down the corridors of life until finally he catches us, and that like Jonah of old, we can never get on a ship that will take us away from God. He will always find us. And that's true. But there's a wonderful positive application of this portion of God's word as well. For what David, I believe, is talking about is not so much the pursuing God, but the present God. He is saying to us that God is everywhere. He is not everything, that's pantheism, but God is everywhere. And in his poetic style, he researches the universe as if to go through a checklist and find out if there's any place that he could imagine where God might not be. He says, I've gone to the heavens and I've gone to Sheol, and God, you are there. Here are the two extremes, the heights of heaven and the depths of Sheol, the place of living in light and the abode of death and darkness. God, when I go there, you are there. And it surprises some of you, I know, to think of God in Sheol. But let me remind you, God will be with you wherever you go from now throughout eternity, either as the one around whom you have wrapped your worship and love, or as the thought in your mind throughout eternal days of the one you rejected all the time you had a chance to know him. God will be in your mind forever, in heaven or in Sheol, says the psalmist. And then he adds, not only is God in the heights and in the depths, but he is in the east and in the west. There's a curious expression in this next verse. He says, if I take the wings of the morning, you are there. And if I dwell in the uttermost parts of the sea, even your hand shall be there. And if you study that in the language of the Hebrew, what you'll find out is that the wings of the morning are a reference to the east, where the sun comes up. And if I go to the furthest parts of the sea is a reference to the Mediterranean Sea, which was further west than Palestine. And David is looking at the universe as he sees it. And he says, God, you're in the east and you're in the west. I can't get away from you. You're everywhere. You're on the land and you're on the sea. And then he says, well, maybe if God could somehow be isolated to darkness and light, there would be a way that he could not be near us. But he goes on to say, if I say, surely the darkness shall fall on me, even the night shall be light about me. Indeed, the darkness shall not hide from you, but the night shines as the day. Now watch this. The darkness and the light are both alike to you. God, you're in the light and you're in the darkness, because with God, there is no difference between light and darkness. And the point that the psalmist wants us to get is this. Listen up now. God is near you wherever you go. You can't get away from him. You can't go to a place where God is not. And I don't know what that does for you, but boy, I'll tell you what. If you get your worth from being near important people, you are near God, and he is near you. And what that means, and the exciting truth is, that he is immediately accessible to you wherever you go. When God designed to send his son into this world as his picture to us of who God is, a name was given to him that we cherish, especially at Christmas time. He's called what? Emmanuel. And what is that? God with us. God is with us. And the psalmist wants us to understand that you cannot hide from God, but he also wants us to understand that God is near us. So you get your self-esteem from the fact that God knows you and that God is near you. Here's the third one, and basically this is the centerpiece of the whole psalm. You get your self-esteem and your self-worth from this truth. God made you. He created you. You are the incredible creation of the infinite God. And I almost just took this section and put all the rest of it aside and just dealt with this, because what a wonderful truth it is. The psalmist says, oh God, you have formed me and my inward parts and covered me in my mother's womb. St. Augustine once wrote, he said, men go abroad to wonder at the height of the mountains and at the huge waves of the sea and the long courses of the rivers, at the vast compass of the ocean and at the circular motion of the stars, and they pass by themselves in their wonder. Isn't it interesting that in the first six verses, the psalmist is talking about God's omniscience. He knows everything. In the second section, he's talking about God's omnipresence. He is everywhere. And in this section, he's talking about God's omnipotence. He's all powerful. Now listen, when he wanted to use an illustration of his power, he didn't choose the vast universe with all of its stars and galaxies and planets, but he chose the crowning creation called man. And he says, let me show you how powerful is God. Let me show you man. And he says, man has been in the heart and thought of God from the very moment of his conception. God is involved with the conception of each of us. He says in verse 13, for you have formed my inward parts and have covered me in my mother's womb. These words describe reproduction in some of the most meaningful and tender verses in all of the Bible. If we read them honestly, we understand that they contain the secret for an incredible sense of self-worth. Listen to me. God knew you before you were born, and he knows the moment when you were conceived. He knows the very beginning of your life. God was involved in it all. In every phase of development from that moment on, he is there. So I want to tell you something, in case you haven't heard it recently from this pulpit, that the human embryo is not the result of a biological accident, God is aware of the union of the sperm and the egg and the attachment of the embryo to the uterine lining and the development of human life. And God formed the inward parts and arranged the genetic structure and possesses our reins, and God is in conception. And we believe that the Bible teaches that human life begins at that moment. And God knows about that human life, and God loves that human life from the very moment of that union. And that's why Christian people struggle so much with the liberalized views of taking that human life indiscriminately and destroying it. God was involved at the very moment of conception. There's a book written by Lewis Thomas called The Medusa and the Snail. It's about why people made such a fuss over test tube babies in England. And in this book, Thomas says, "The true miracle is the common union of the sperm and egg in a process that ultimately produces a human being." He said the mere existence of that cell should be one of the greatest astonishments in all of the earth. He said people ought to be walking around all day, all through their waking hours, calling to each other in endless wonderment, talking of nothing except that cell. He said, if anyone ever does succeed in explaining it within my lifetime, I will charter a skywriting airplane, maybe a whole fleet of them, and send them aloft to write one great exclamation point after another around the sky until all my money runs out. He said, so incredible is that cell. Over 9 months, these cells divide up functions in exquisite ways. Billions of blood cells appear, millions of rods and cones, in all up to 100 million, million cells from a single fertilized ovum. And finally, a baby is born, glistening with liquid, already his cells cooperating. His muscles limber up in jerky, awkward moments and movements, and his face recoils at the harsh light and the dry air of his new environment. His lungs and vocal cords join in a first air-gulping yell. And within that clay-colored package of cells lies the miracle of human life. God was involved in the very beginning of it. God did it.
1: We'll have more from Psalm 139. In the meantime, I hope you will meditate upon this psalm and make this a motivation for you to get the book that we produced for this series, the resource book called Five Psalms for a Flourishing Life, a 236-page hardback book that will help you practice daily abiding with the Lord, help you discover a deeper source of hope during difficult seasons, and encourage you to invest your time in relationships and activities that have eternal value. So thankful that you joined us, and we're off to a good start for this week. I hope you'll be with us as we continue our discussion of what is my self-worth.
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14: 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And of course, yung ating mga avid listeners, si Pastor Rick Alay. Yan, palagi yan. Sabi niya, Pastor, ginagawa akong orasan yung programa nating PPSY. 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
15: Hello.
14: 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So yan, happy listening, Pastor Sam Bontilao. 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Kaya let's welcome Pastor Alex Ong. Wow. Pastor Alex, magandang araw sa iyo.
15: Magandang maga, magandang araw po sa inyo. Salamat, Pastor Rodel, for inviting me. 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
14: Yes,
15: mga
14: 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Pastor Alex, maraming salamat sa pagpapaunlak mo sa ating invite. Alam ko, busy-busy ka eh. So, talagang nung in-invite ka, sabi ko, sana pumayag si Pastor Alex. 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Pastor, opo, sa inyo pong, sa inyong church ay Life in Christ Church sa Valenzuela. Ilang taon na ito, Pastor?
15: It's going 45 years now.
14: Yeah. 45 years na, no? So, and more than a decade ka nang nagpapastor niya.
15: Yes, tama? Yes, opo. Oh, oh, matagal-tagal na ding nagpapastor po doon sa biyaya ng Panginoon.
14: Amen, amen. Yeah. 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
15: 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At sa aking manugang na si Ardin.
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15: 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Oh, we're praying na magkaroon na.
14: Yeah, of course ang yung wife na si
15: Josie.
14: Si Sister Josie.
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15: Yes.
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15: 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And then, we evaluate.
14: Mm-hmm.
15: At sa susunod na mga panahon, we will push sa district, sa mga sections natin. At eventually,

Welcome to Music and Memories. Yes, in its new time slot, but still Sunday morning. And this is the merry month of May. And you are here at CARE 104.3 The Way FM. 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And we are located here in Arimbay, Legazpi City. And this is your host, B. Orbea San Jose Delgado, inviting you to come with me this Sunday morning in our new time slot to our memory lane. Yes, welcome po kayo, halik kayo, let's go! While we are walking to memory lane, reminiscing nostalgia and the past, meron po tayong song analysis and review. Eto, since this is already the merry month of May, the first Sunday, I prepared a beautiful song analysis for you, A Summer Place. Remember that movie? With Troy Donahue? Okay, let's go later with that. And of course, always, we have our devotion by the sea to connect our souls and our spirits with our Divine Master, for it is just right to connect with Him and give Him all the praise and glory that He deserves this early Sunday. Okay? But then again, in a little while, you will be our first listening to some or continuing from our other programs, some worship and praise songs that I and Mon and I prepared especially for you.

Okay, here we are. Our song analysis is really very special for me on a personal level, huh? So I'd like to share with you this song. It is easy listening, of course, and you will be really enjoying it. It was composed by Max Steiner with lyrics by Max Descant, originally written as the love theme for the 1959 film A Summer Place, starring Sandra Dee and Troy Donahue, a favorite actor of mine. May I? Okay, the most famous is the instrumental arrangement by Percy Faith and his orchestra, but we will not be listening to the instrumental arrangement version. We will have one of our crooners, okay? You know, as I said, it is easy listening, orchestral pop with elements of light, classical, and slow swing. A Summer Place. The song's magic lies in its ability to create an immersive emotional landscape through meticulous craftsmanship. Ang sabi dito sa kanyang melody structure, yung core melody is deceptively simple, a gentle rising and falling three-note motif that conveys longing, tenderness, and inevitability. Okay. Instrumentation and arrangement, iwanan na po natin ito. We'll not go into this one. We will go to lyrical theme and meaning. Sabi dito, while the instrumental version is iconic, pakinggan ninyo minsan, or I will feature it one of these days, ha? The instrumental version of Percy Faith. While the instrumental version is iconic, the lyrics deepen the song's symbolism, transforming it from a mere setting into a universal metaphor for love and sanctuary. The summer place na sinasabi dito sa song is not a physical location, but a state of mind and heart, a sanctuary created by love. So, andito ang mga key lines as revealed in the song's lyrics. There's a summer place where it may rain or storm, yet I'm safe and warm. This says that love provides protection from life's hardships. Tama nga naman. External circumstances do not affect inner peace. There are no gloomy skies when seen through the eyes of those who are blessed with love. Because love transforms perception, turning darkness into light. Tama? Yes, I do agree. And I'm sure you do. The sweet secret of a summer place is that it's anywhere where two people share all their hopes, all their dreams, all their love. The magic lies in connection, not geography. Any space becomes perfect when shared with someone you love. Ang mga theme dito sa summer place is escapism again, just like the previous song that we had in the country. Escapism and refuge. Intimacy and unity. Optimism and hope. I like this, no? Sinasabi dito, a belief in the power of love to bring happiness and security regardless of what happens outside. Kasi diba, when we love, we don't think of ourselves. We become selfless. Huh? Selfless, opposite of selfish. Sa historical background, cultural context and significance na tayo, released in 1959-1960, asan ba kayo nung mga araw na yun? Maliliit pa siguro tayo, no? Or teenager. Ano, Brother Tony, andyan ka, diba? The song emerged in post-World War II America, a time of economic prosperity pala at that time. Wow! But also social conformity and anxiety. Its message of peace, love, and escape resonated deeply with the audiences. Kasi sila nagsisik again. They were seeking for comfort and idealism.
Sa genre, regarded ito as easy listening, music designed to soothe, uplift. And I wish you that. Sana this song will uplift you. It's designed to soothe, uplift, and create atmosphere without demanding attention yet possessing artistic depth. Kaya for over 60 years na pala. So for over 60 years, it has remained a symbol of summer romance, first loves, and cherished memories. Because the melody is so expressive on its own, it transcends language and culture. Listeners from all backgrounds can feel its emotion, making it truly a global classic. So I share with you, this is one of my favorite songs, Summer Place. Enjoy.

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For our devotion by the sea, we have something to do with worship. Opo, pagsamba. Did you worship today? No matter what day of the week it is, you can worship God. Worship, pagsasamba, doesn't stop when we have the church sanctuary, when we leave the church sanctuary. What happens there can assist us to worship wherever we are. We meet God in worship through times of joy and celebration. Many couples, families, or people, I would say, have told me that the birth of their child was a worship experience. Yeah, very true to parents, right? To grandparents, mga lolos and lolas. They rejoice in God's creation. They shared that special moment with Him. That is worship. The difficult experiences of life can be opportunities of worship as well. As we go through the various seasons of life, we discover that joy can come from loss and pain as much as from pleasurable experiences. God is there both in the happy occasions and in time of crisis. Richard Exley writes, nakinig tayo dito ha? I am not suggesting that God sends adversity to enhance our appreciation of life or to make us more aware of His nearness. Nor am I implying that the fullness of life comes only to those who have passed through deep waters. Rather, I am saying that God is present in all of life, including its tragedies. His presence transforms even these agonizing experiences into opportunities for worship. We don't worship God because of our losses, but in spite of them. We don't praise Him for the tragedies, but in them. Even when we don't feel His presence, God is there. Perhaps this thought may help you today, next month, or 3 years from now. Allow the promise of God's nearness to lead you to worship Him in tough times as well as good times. With this devotion, let's come together. Manalangin po tayo. Nandyan kayo. Sama-sama tayo. Manalangin po tayo sa ating mahal na Ama. Dear Heavenly Father, Father God, salamat mo muli sa araw na to. This is now a new season again for us, a new beginning, the beginning of a new month, the merry month of May. Summer is here, the height of summer. And Lord, be with you, are with us. Maraming salamat po. And we pray that our worship will be really a worship na matutuwa naman kayo sa amin. A worship that is sincere, a worship that is full of praise and joy that you are with us, na nandito kayo, your strong presence and your comfort, your genuine love. Ito ay feel namin. Maraming salamat po. May mga araw na nakakalimot po kami, but right now, we would like to say, we would like to make up. Kung nakalimot man kami, mga seniors at that, maraming salamat po. And meron kaming buhay sa inyo. You are here. You are true. You are living and you are victorious. Because of that, we have hope in eternity. Lord, we thank you for this very moment, for this new program, for the new slot. We welcome everyone here, Lord, with you around. And help us, Lord, that as we go through this Sunday morning to the people that we will be meeting in the worship that we will conduct in our services to others, kayo po ang mabigyan ng luwalhati. Kayo po ang aming Diyos. And we pray that our worship is truly
would I say, pleasing to you, Father, because of the goodness that you have been to us. So, Lord, we worship you today in the highest form, in our little ways, in our big ways, even in our tears. Yes, Lord. Thank you for this beautiful morning Sunday, in the first Sunday of the month, and we praise you. This we always praise the Lord Jesus Christ and the Holy Spirit to be with us. Amen.

Okay. Tapos na po ang ating muni-muni sa kahapon. Thank you for accompanying me sa pagsasama ninyo sa akin dito sa new slot ng Music and Memories. This is B. Bea San Jose Delgado wishing you a happy Sunday and a good week ahead. And may this day project you to a very good month of May. The blessings of the Lord be upon you and as we continue to create a memory. God bless and I pray I'll be seeing you again next week. Bye-bye. I love you guys. This is B. San Jose.

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2: Occasionally, I've had the honor to minister to high-ranking military officers who are serving in the Pentagon. Those leaders are models of strong Christian commitment. During one discussion with them, the subject of integrity surfaced. I asked if, in their ranks, a failure in character qualities was all that significant. Of course, they immediately responded. Their commitment to personal integrity impressed me because it was expressed spontaneously and sincerely and unanimously. I told them they would make great pastors. Suddenly, the group became awkwardly quiet. One of the men finally broke the silence. He said the conversation touched a nerve since most of the officers in our group attended the same church. A church, he said, and I quote, with a history of biblical preaching, wonderful fellowship, and a healthy testimony in the community, until. At that point, my stomach churned. I did not want to guess what he would say next. But he continued, until our pastor had an affair, and he and the woman both walked away from their mates and their children. Tears, embarrassed looks, and slowly shaking heads revealed their bewilderment and their deep disappointment. Their burden weighed heavily on me. I felt embarrassed as well. I was humiliated to think that a standard of high moral character is of paramount importance among military officers. But within the ranks of the clergy, my own colleagues, an impurity epidemic seems to be raging. Now, this isn't the time to mince words. We all need the reminder to pay attention to being faithful, no matter who you are or where you serve, whether in the military, the ministry, the marketplace, or in the home and neighborhood. I urge you today to be a person of integrity. I want to read for you two sections from two Psalms. The first is from Psalm 75. The New Living Translation renders verses 5 through 7 this way. Don't raise your fists in defiance at the heavens or speak with such arrogance. For no one on earth, from east or west, or even from the wilderness, should raise a defiant fist. It is God alone who judges. He decides who will rise and who will fall. And then over in Psalm 78, the last three verses of that psalm, verses 70 through 72, read as follows. He chose his servant David, calling him from the sheep pens. He took David from tending the ewes and lambs and made him the shepherd of Jacob's descendants, God's own people, Israel. He cared for them with a true heart and led them with skillful hands.
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4: Now, I would like for you to do something very difficult. It may even be a little painful. It certainly will be uncomfortable. But it's something that you must do in order for you to understand fully what this message is all about. For some of you, it will be the very first time in your life you will have done this. For others, it will have happened before, but not to the extent it will happen today. Lest I sound like I'm speaking in riddles, let me say that what I'm asking you to do is not unlike what Dr. Evan O'Neill Kane, chief surgeon in New York City, a number of years ago did. At the age of 60, he had been a surgeon for 37 years. Like most physicians of great experience, Dr. Kane had become preoccupied with a particular facet of medicine. His strong feelings concerned the use of general anesthesia in major surgery. He believed that most major operations could and should be performed under local anesthetic. For in his opinion, the hazards of a general anesthesia outweighed the risks of the surgery itself. For example, Kane cited the surgical candidate with a history of heart trouble. In some cases, a surgeon may be reticent to operate, fearing the effects of the anesthesia on the heart of that patient. And of course, there were those patients with specific anesthesia allergies who never awakened. Kane's medical mission was to prove to his colleagues once for all the viability of local anesthesia. And it would take a great deal of convincing. Many patients were understandably squeamish at the thought of being awake while it happens, quote unquote. Others feared the possibility of anesthesia wearing off in the middle of the surgery. To break down these psychological barriers, Dr. Kane would have to find a volunteer who was very brave, a candidate for major surgery who would be willing to accept local anesthesia. In his distinguished 37 years in the medical field, Kane had performed nearly 4,000 appendectomies. So this next appendectomy would be routine in every way except one. Dr. Kane's patient would remain awake throughout the surgical procedure under local anesthesia. The operation was scheduled for a Tuesday morning, February the 15th. The patient was prepped, wheeled into the operating room, and the local was administered. Cain began, as he had thousands of times before, carefully dissecting superficial tissues and clamping blood vessels on his way in. Locating the appendix, the 60-year-old surgeon deftly pulled it up, excised it, and bent the stump under. Through it all, the patient experienced only minor discomfort. The operation concluded successfully. The patient rested well that night. In fact, in the following day, his recovery was said to have progressed beyond that of the typical post-operative patient. On the afternoon of the 17th, only 2 days later, just following the surgery, the patient was released from the hospital to recuperate at home. Cain had proved his point. The risks of general anesthesia could be avoided in major operations. The potential of local anesthesia had been fully realized thanks to the example of an innovative doctor and a very brave volunteer. Oh, I should mention that it took place in 1921. And I should mention that Dr. Evan O'Neill Cain and the patient who volunteered had a great deal in common. They were the same man. Dr. Cain, to prove the viability of local anesthesia, had operated on himself. That's what I want you to do today. Not physically, that's impossible here, but to do that upon yourself spiritually. Now, you need the right instrument, and you have it if you have a Bible in your hand. It is a sharp, two-edged scalpel, and it is able to pierce where no surgeon's scalpel can reach. It is able to penetrate right into the soul and the spirit of your inner person. What I want you to do is to carry out an exploratory surgical operation, spiritually speaking. I'd like you to allow the Spirit of God to take the scalpel of the Word of God and to open yourself up to reveal the truth of what's inside. It's going to be uncomfortable, and in some cases, it's going to bring a lot of pain. But I want you to see just how beneficial such a surgical procedure can be. To carry this out, I'd like you to take two tests. Both tests are real in life. Neither is pleasant. Both reveal the truth of what is inside. Reflecting back over this year, I would like for you to take first the test of adversity. And perhaps this describes your year. It may very well have been the most difficult year of your life. I know some personally who could say that without reservation. Open the instrument that God is using today in our lives to Proverbs chapter 24, and let's see that test as it's revealed in verse 10. And having seen it, let's allow the Spirit of God to examine how we are in the midst of adversity. 24:10 of Proverbs, Solomon writes, "If you are slack in the day of distress, your strength is limited." If you carry a King James Bible, you are reading these words, "If thou faintest in the day of adversity, thy strength is small." A major test on mankind is adversity. You can trip along through life, sort of chattering about things spiritually, you know, using a lot of the cliches, saying a lot of the right things, churchy talk, and suddenly adversity pulls the rug out from under you. It reveals the truth of all that stuff you had been saying. If you faint in the day of adversity, your strength really was very small. Jeremiah, the prophet, writes, "If you have run with footmen and they have wearied you, then how will you contend with the cavalry? And if in a land of peace in which you trusted, you became weary, what will you do in the swelling of the Jordan?" The Berkeley Bible says, "How will you do in Jordan's jungle?" In other words, if you didn't do very well in basic training, what will you do in the swamp and the jungle of life? And if you didn't carry on very well when things were peaceful and clean and you were well fed, what will you do when all hell breaks loose? Solomon says, if you faint when the day becomes adverse, your strength is small, and it happens fast, really fast. For some of you, adversity struck this year so rapidly it swept you off your feet. In Sports Illustrated some time ago, Guillermo Vilas, the tennis player from Buenos Aires, was interviewed. And from the externals, he looks like the most secure man you'd ever want to meet. He's handsome. He's winsome. He's popular. In fact, one woman in South America was heard to say, if I could just touch the hem of his garment, I could be well again. Guillermo Vilas says fervently, I think that many times one feels oneself to be secure, and suddenly one's world falls down like a pack of cards in a matter of seconds. That's true, isn't it? It's a crazy age. One wag said, anybody who isn't schizophrenic these days isn't thinking clearly. Tough day in which to live. It's hard to handle life when the rug comes out from under you, when the trap door pops open. It's hard to go on when your marriage fails and someone didn't keep his promise and your child doesn't reach full age before he's taken from you, or your health is threatened, or the doctor frowns when he looks at the x-ray, or you don't have enough money to make your expenses. I've been reading a book called A Long Obedience in the Same Direction, in a Varsity Press publication by Eugene Peterson. Right in the middle of it, he says the finest statement about life. The simplest and most ancient of human truths is that life is an arduous and tragic struggle. That what we call sanity has a great deal to do with competence earned by struggling for excellence, with compassion hard won by confronting conflict, and with modesty and patience acquired through silence and suffering. Now, you're examining yourself. You're doing exploratory surgery on your condition. What's your condition today? How are you doing when adversity strikes? Turn from Proverbs back two books to the book of Job, chapter 4. And let me bring an illustration on the scene so that all of us can identify not with a concept but with a person. We need that sometime. Job is the man. Chapter 4 is the chapter, and it's Job's journal of suffering. No man that I've ever read in Scripture or in all of time has suffered more than Job, save our Savior, Jesus Christ himself. Job has lost everything. 10 fresh graves on a windswept hill not too far from his home represents the loss of his 10 children. Imagine it, one after another. And by the time the calamity had passed, his home was gone. His treasure was gone. His livestock was gone. His crops were gone. His health was gone. He had nothing. He was a hard-pressed soul, bruised by the blows of adversity. Some counselors came along, put counselors in italics, please. They came to give him counsel. They came to set him straight. They came to talk to him because they knew he was a man of a great deal of maturity, but they began to see him crack under the adversity. Chapter 4 is the counsel of Eliphaz, the Temanite, who gingerly walks before Job, sees his body covered with boils, and says, if one ventures a word with you, will you become impatient? But who can refrain from speaking? Behold, you have admonished many, and you have strengthened weak hands. Your words have helped the tottering to stand, and you have strengthened feeble knees. That's true. Job had been a wise and faithful father, as well as a good man who walked with God for years. He had the world by the tail, He had offered counsel and encouragement and, I am sure, financial assistance. He had supported many of the weak. And now suddenly, like Guillermo Vilas' pack of cards, his world has fallen apart. And Eliphaz comes on tiptoe and he says, verse 5, but now it has come to you and you are impatient. It touches you and you are depressed, literally. You know, I can't cluck my tongue at Job. Nobody can. If you have suffered the blows of adversity, you understand what it means to feel impatient, even though you once walked closely with God. Hey, let's face it, it's hard to walk with God when things don't work out, when your world comes tumbling down, when love seems to escape and friends seem far away. The blows of adversity are hard to bear. If you faint in the day of adversity, your strength is small. You're examining yourself. How strong have you been in this year? How well have you endured the afflictions? Only you can gauge that. No one knows but you and God. Now, there's another test. I said there were two. The first is adversity, and it's hard, but it's not the harder of the two, even though from the externals it looks like it is. The second test is prosperity. Yes, I'm convinced that adversity, though it is very, very hard, is not anything as difficult as prosperity. Carlyle, the Scottish essayist, once said this, "Adversity is hard on a man, but for everyone who can handle prosperity, there are 100 who can handle adversity." Maybe this has been a prosperous year for you. Perhaps you have more now than any year in your life, and you now must admit life has become complicated. Prosperity doesn't simplify life, suffering does. When suffering happens, then there's one basic goal, and that is survival. Just get by. Just live another day. Just keep the world off your shoulders. But when you have much, suddenly there is an enormous test on your integrity. So while you explore today and while you carry out spiritual surgery on yourself, I want you to test the depth of your integrity. And it may be painful. Turn now to Psalm number 75. We'll allow the scalpel to dig deeply into our own lives and to examine our response to prosperity. God's counsel is two direct warnings from these three verses out of Psalm 75. I'm referring to verses 5, 6, and 7. I want you to think about yourself for a few moments. I want you to analyze your response in this year to prosperity. Now, humanly speaking, the tendency is to become proud, arrogant, conceited, self-sufficient. So the first warning, as expected, is don't be conceited. Guard against that. Verse 5, do not lift up your horn on high. Do not speak with insolent pride. We would say in our day, don't toot your own horn. If your business is prospering, keep your mouth shut. If God has opened the floodgates of blessing and you are making more money now than you've ever made in your life, relax. Don't talk about it. Don't flaunt it. Don't take advantage of someone else because they aren't on your level. If you're gifted athletically, don't keep looking for your clippings the next day after the game. Don't read your write-ups over and over and over and over so that your whole focus is on your success. He says, don't toot your own horn. Don't speak with insolent pride. I want you to hold your place here for just a moment and look at a couple of parallel passages in Proverbs, okay? Proverbs chapter 27 has both of them. 27, verse 2 and verse 21. Please turn. Proverbs 27, 2 is good counsel for those of you who are prosperous this year. Let another praise you and not your own mouth, a stranger and not your own lips. Wise counsel. If there is to be praise accorded you, let it come from someone else. Don't drop hints. Don't wait with bated breath to hear what someone is saying about you. Relax. Verse 21, same chapter. The crucible is for silver and the furnace for gold. And a man, a woman, a person is tested by the praise accorded him. Isn't that a good verse? The test of your integrity will come not when you are in adverse situations, but when you have become prosperous. Some of you are in the process of becoming very, very good at what you do. Some of you are already great. And by the grace of God, as time passes, you will become even greater, better at it, more adept, more efficient, more well-known. Solomon says that's a test. That's a test on your integrity.
3: Proverbs 17:3 says, "The crucible is for silver and the furnace for gold, and a man is tested by the praise accorded him." Chuck Swindoll wants to show us the implications of that verse and how it applies to your life and mine. 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I'm Bill Meyer. 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

0: And that was Sambahin Ka by Marita Paris and arranged by Giovanni Almazan.
1: And now here's Pastor Mel with his message on 1 John chapter 2 verses 22 to 24 entitled, Who is Real?
2: You see, there are over 200 groups all over the world that claim to be Christian. And so we ask ourselves, which are the genuine ones? Obviously, this is not an easy question to be able to answer. One has to diligently go back to the Bible and find out what the writers of the Bible have to say. Because it is possible that majority of what these people are saying might be correct, but it is whatever is lacking or whatever is added that makes it a cult or makes it a false Christian group. And that is why it is very important for us to be able to dig deep into God's Word. A lot of Christians, unfortunately, are what I might call lazy thinkers. And because of that, they no longer study the Word of God as they should. They no longer try to defend the faith that has been given to them. And clearly, the book of Jude tells us that we are to contend for the faith. How can we contend for the faith if in fact we do not know and understand our faith? Sometimes we listen to someone and accept everything that he or she says, hook, line, and sinker, without any discernment whatsoever. We have to practice what the Bereans did. Every time there was a preacher that preached to them, they would check it out if it was really in Scripture or within the teaching of Scripture. You see, the area of polemics or defending the faith is one of the specialties of John the Apostle. And perhaps that is the reason why the Lord allowed him to live a long time. In fact, he probably died sometime in his 90s. And the Lord had somehow equipped him, enabled him to be able to counter all the claims of these false prophets and false teachers. Foremost, of course, would be the Gnostics, who were teaching that all material is evil and the only one that is holy is the one that is spiritual. And that is why, if you have been following our series, they were even denying the fact that Jesus came in the flesh. And the reason why they deny that is because they're saying, if Jesus really came in the flesh and material is evil, then Jesus would be evil. And that is why they would say that Jesus did not really come in the flesh, but was merely an illusion. And so once again, we find aberrant teachings like this proliferating. And this was true in the first century. And that is why John had to counter that. But let me just say this, right now, these cults, these false teachings have somehow reinvented themselves. And that is why history repeats itself. And therefore, in the same way that John contended for the faith, we too must contend for the faith. Because, dear friends, the truth is the one that sets us free. We cannot be living in a lie. The lie will only bring us to hell. It will bring us to damnation. And that is why we need the truth. So let's begin and unpack our study today. And let's talk about denying who Christ is makes you a liar in verse 22. So let us read. It says, who is the liar but the one who denies that Jesus is the Christ? This is the Antichrist, the one who denies the Father

0: Savior
1: and the only Savior of the world. Not only that, we are to acknowledge Him as Lord. And that being the case, He should be the King and the ruler over our lives. Next, we should acknowledge that He is the Jewish Messiah. And for that to be done, we have to go back to the Old Testament, look at the prophecies that anticipated the coming of the Messiah, and if Jesus fulfilled them, then we are to acknowledge that indeed Jesus is the Jewish Messiah. And may we add as well that He is the Messiah of the world. And therefore, He is the Son of Man, the title that is given to the Jewish Messiah. But not only is He the Son of Man, He is also the Son of God. In fact, He is the only begotten Son of God. The difference, my dear friends, with us is that we are merely adopted into the family of God. Jesus, however, is the only begotten Son of God. And also, one thing we have to acknowledge and also teach is the fact that Jesus is not only man, He is also God Himself. Now, not only is Jesus God, but He is truly God and truly man, something that the Gnostics denied. And so, again, we have to accept this whole teaching on the person of the Lord Jesus Christ. You miss out on one thing, then you are already into false teaching. You have already made yourself a false prophet. Now, I believe John was citing a specific reference to a particular teaching during that time, particular false teaching. Gnosticism considered Christ and Jesus as two distinct entities or persons. So the Gnostic heresy against which John is here writing was that Christ came upon Jesus at His baptism and departed before His death and marked by the imperfections common to the human race. It is actually saying that Jesus could be divided or that Jesus is not one person, but two persons. So what they were teaching is that the Christ Spirit was an emanation from God and descended upon Jesus at His baptism and withdrew from Him just before He died. The historical Jesus, therefore, was not identical with the Christ. Thus, to deny Jesus is the Christ is to deny the Son, the God-man. Now, this was the liar's denial that Jesus was truly the God-man. And again, teaching that Jesus and Christ are separate is again the teaching of the Antichrist. The Antichrist is the one who denies the truths about the Father and the Son. So if any of these doctrines is denied, I'm talking about the major doctrines about Christ, person stating these things happens to be a false prophet. And many cultists today call themselves Christians, but they deny that Jesus is divine. One group that denies the truths about Jesus Christ is the Mormons. Mormonism teaches that God has a physical body and was once a man who achieved godhood, which prevents Jesus from being considered fully divine. So again, so many wrong things just at the fundamental teaching that they have regarding God. That God was once a man is already a doctrine that is not found in Scripture. And so, again, sadly, Mormonism has prospered and they have deceived a lot of people. And that is why we must expose these heresies and oppose these teachings so that the weak believers among us do not succumb to their teachings. And you and I know they have millions upon millions of followers. And we are not to be surprised, because the Lord Jesus Christ said, many shall follow these antichrists. And so we are not at all surprised. But the way to save them is not to keep the truth to ourselves, but to show the light of God's truth through Scripture. And that is why, as much as we do not want to offend anyone, we have no choice. If we are to remain in the truth, and if we are to expose the darkness of the lies of the enemy, then we have to preach only the truth, because otherwise they will not be saved. And so, dear friends, again, very important that we remain in the truth and teach the truth. Now, in verse 23, we find that denying who Christ is means that you don't belong to the Father. Verse 23 reads, whoever denies the Son does not have

0: have the Father. The one who confesses the Son has the Father also. So think about this. It is inconsistent to deny the truths about Jesus and yet to be properly related to God the Father. It is the one who acknowledges the Son who has the Father. Remember that Jesus Christ himself said that if you know me, then you already know the Father. Now, to deny the Son is to forfeit the right to become the child of God. Remember what John chapter 1 verse 12 says. It says, to them that believed in him gave he the right to become children of God. Now, believing in Jesus means believing the entire person of the Lord Jesus Christ, not just portions of his person, but his entire person. And that means, as we mentioned a while ago, that we acknowledge him as our Savior, as our Lord, as our King, as our sovereign ruler, as God, as truly God and truly man, and as the Messiah of the Jews and the Messiah of the world. As John 14 verse 6 states, I am the way, the truth, and the life. No one comes to the Father except by me. So dear friends, we all have to go through the Lord Jesus Christ. You deny Jesus Christ. You bypass Jesus Christ, you cannot go to the Father. You cannot have a relationship with the Father. And that is why, dear friends, again, the Bible has stated very clearly, there is only one mediator between God and men, and that is the man, Christ Jesus. Finally, in verse 24, acknowledging who Christ is means that you belong to the Son and the Father. Let's read verse 24. It says, as for you, let that abide in you which you heard from the beginning. If what you heard from the beginning abides in you, you will also abide in the Son and the Father. Now, the Greek actually could be paraphrased in English this way to make it quite simple. Whatever others may do, you, on your part, let the message which you have known from the beginning of your Christian experience have a permanent place in your hearts. Phillips puts it this way, for you yourselves, I beg you to stick to the original teaching about the person and work of Jesus Christ. And therefore, the ones who are teaching something that either adds or subtracts to the original teaching, those are things that we are to reject and discard. And that is why the call of John is abide in the teaching which you have heard from the very beginning. Don't allow yourself to be diverted. Paul himself spoke about this as well in the book of Galatians when he said, if anyone preaches another gospel, let him be accursed. So again, we rely on apostolic teaching. And when we say apostolic teaching, we're talking about the apostles of the Lord Jesus Christ and Paul himself. Incidentally, the word abide is a present imperative in Greek, which means it is a command for all time. In other words, we are not just to abide for a certain season, but we are to abide for all time. And that includes, by the way, our own generation and generations to come. So again, our God is immutable. His teachings are immutable. And the Bible that we have is inerrant and infallible. And therefore, if someone adds or subtracts to it, then we are to reject that teaching as well as those people. I recall what one of the Psalms basically teaches. We become what we worship. And so if we are worshiping the wrong Jesus, well, we will turn out to be the wrong disciples and the wrong Christians that we are supposed to be. And so the safest place in Christianity is to remain in the orthodox foundations of the Word of God. When you hear the word new teaching or new revelation from someone, consider it a red flag. This is what it means when it says, abide with that which was heard from the beginning. Now, one of the groups that is deceived are, again, the Mormons who have accepted the so-called new revelations. But were they really revelations from God? Well, allow me to give you a little history. Mormonism owes its birth to trifling employment of time by a minister of the gospel. Its Book of Mormon, on which it is built, was written by one Reverend Solomon Spaulding during a period of delicate health. To beguile the time, he composed a silly religious fiction. Again, what he was writing was a silly religious fiction, intending to publish it as a romance. Now, this was certainly a trifling employment for a man of God, a minister of Christ. What was the result? Well, he died without sending his manuscript to the press. And Joseph Smith, by some means not known to the public, gained possession of it, and he conceived the scheme of publishing it as a revelation from heaven. He executed the plan, published the book, funded a sect, and became the apostle of a most successful and dangerous imposture of modern times. This actually comes from the biblical treasury. So one thing we need to know, these groups and these cults, they're not harmless. They can harm us temporarily or even eternally. And that is the worst part of it. When you do not stick to the original Orthodox teaching, the apostolic teaching, my dear friends, you are bound to lose out in eternity. If what you heard from the beginning, John says, abides in you, you also will abide in the Son and in the Father. Abides, by the way, here is a contrast emphasis, which means we remain with our Orthodox views and not add or subtract from it. Then that means we are abiding with the Father and the Son. The fact that we continue on in correct teaching, in Orthodox teaching, in apostolic teaching, it is a sign that we do have a relationship with the Father, the Son, and the Holy Spirit. It is also, by the way, in the aorist tense, which means that we should immediately abide by these doctrinal truths from end to end. In other words, there should never ever be a time wherein we would abandon these teachings, but we will remain with it for all time. Now, as a conclusion, with this added information coming from John in terms of the polemics or the defense of our faith, we have added another piece of armor, another arsenal, which will be very useful in contending for the faith. Because my dear friends, we will be confronted, we will be challenged. There will be many false teachings and heresies that will come out most especially in the last days. And therefore, we need to be armed with correct doctrine. Correct doctrine produces correct living. Wrong doctrine produces wrong living.
1: Thank you, Pastor Mel, for reminding us that not everyone who claims Christ truly knows Him. In a world that accepts everything, a world of relativism, we are surrounded by many voices claiming to possess the truth. But there are not many versions of truth because there is only one. Scripture is clear. To deny who Jesus truly is to deny both the Son and the Father. And yet, if we're honest, this isn't just identifying false teachers out there. It also calls us to examine what we ourselves believe. Here's a question. Have we embraced the full Christ revealed in Scripture, who is Savior, Lord, God, and King? Or have we even subtly shaped Jesus into someone more comfortable, more acceptable, or easier to follow? Is your faith anchored in the unchanging truth of Christ? The call is simple but weighty. Abide in what you have heard from the beginning. Hold fast to the true gospel. Do not add, do not subtract. Let's pray. Our Heavenly Father, please keep us grounded in the truth of your word. Please guard us from deception and help us remain faithful to the true Christ revealed in Scripture. In your mighty name we pray. Amen. 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

You heard the Takács Quartet in the Scherzo movement of Bordin String Quartet No. 2 in D. Next, the opening movement of Britten's Gloriana Symphonic Suite Op. 53A, followed by the Rondo movement of Boccherini's Cello Concerto in B flat.

Seoul was Martin Fujiwara performed with the Netherlands Chamber Orchestra under Michi Inoue, and the Rondo movement of Boccherini's Cello Concerto in B-flat. Before that, we heard the Tournament from Britain's Gloriana Symphonic Suite Opus 53A, presented by the BBC Northern Symphony Orchestra under Norman Delmar. Next, the Allegro Molto Vivace movement of Tchaikovsky's Symphony No. 6, Pathétique.

0: Leonard Bernstein conducted the New York Philharmonic in the third movement of Tchaikovsky's Symphony No. 6.
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guitarist Yuval Avital performed the Toccata from El Dabb's triptych. Next, the Allegro Energico movement of Arthur Byrd's Serenade for Winds, Opus 40.

Harlan Parker led the Peabody Conservatory Wind Ensemble in the fourth movement of Arthur Byrd's Serenade for Winds, Opus 40. Here now is the first movement of Joseph Haydn's Violin Concerto No. 1 in C.

Soloist Carmencita Lozada performed with the Collegium Musicum under Herbert Ermert in the first movement of Haydn's Violin Concerto No. 1 in C. Next, Festa Criolla from Gottschalk's Night in the Tropics.

0: Richard Rosenberg led the Hot Springs Festival Symphony Orchestra in Festa Criolla from Gottschalk's Night in the Tropics.
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0: Hello, I'm Pastor Ron, and I've come to you today into the Philippines to speak to you about stories that build faith. And I'm so glad to share stories that build faith. One of the things that the Lord instilled in me when I began in ministry many, many years ago was that I had to help and do what I could. One of my assignments was to build faith into the lives of as many people as my life might cross paths with. And so as I began to speak into people's lives and to tell them what I felt God was giving to me, and as I began to interpret the scriptures and speak to them about this, why, it became such a powerful unction down in my heart to share these stories with them about Jesus Christ. And so stories that build faith mean a whole lot to me. As I look, with the scripture that I bring to you each time is Romans 10:17. And in Romans 10:17, it says, faith cometh by hearing, and hearing by the word of God. And so as I look at that scripture, I think of how very important it is to allow faith to build in our hearts. And so stories that build faith have got to do, it's like taking a good strong vitamin, and that helps you to be able to become strong again and rejuvenate your energies. And so it's a good thing. And as I look at this, as I've shared with you over the past little while, I've been sharing about these stories that build faith and about Joseph and how he had been sold into slavery. His brother Judah had been the main driver of this decision that he might be sold into slavery, and Judah was forcing that into action. And so Joseph disappeared on the road down to through Saudi Arabia and all the way into Egypt. As this all happened, why, Joseph is now there. He has been there for many years. He has been a slave during all that time. And then he was in prison. And then for the last 2 years, why, there's been a famine. 7 years earlier, before that famine began, why, Joseph he was in the land of Egypt, and he was doing the best he could, but he wound up not only serving Potiphar, but he wound up in a prison. We don't know how long he was in that prison, but it was a total of 13 years that before Joseph came face to face with Pharaoh, was given an opportunity to interpret the dreams of Pharaoh, just like Daniel had interpreted the dreams of Nebuchadnezzar, so did Joseph interpret the dreams of this man Pharaoh. And as I was sharing last time, why, here we see we see how that Joseph has finally come to this place. It seems like it's been a lifetime. It's actually been 22 years since he had seen his brothers, but as they had come to Egypt now, the second trip to buy grain, why, Joseph has tested them, and now he has just completed his very last test, and they don't know it's a test, but it is a test. And he is trying to find out what is in their heart. You know, what is in your heart makes a difference, because your decisions that you make in life and all the things that you take steps to do very often are going to reveal what's maturing, what's developing in your spirit. And I want Jesus to be the one who keeps my soul. I want him to be the one who helps me make the right decisions. And so it was that finally, after that last test, and Joseph had ordered that the steward bury deep into the grain, just below the surface, he would bury this silver divining cup. It was a silver chalice. And as he ordered him to bury that in there, then now he had gone through, and the brothers had all lined up out in the desert, just a short ways out of Helopolis, which is today the nation of Cairo, or the city of Cairo. Excuse me. And as he had pulled that thing out and he held it up, every brother to the amazement of all those Egyptians, the Egyptian police and the steward, as they are standing there, to their amazement, these brothers all grabbed their shirt and they ripped it as they tore it. It was a sign what happens when a death has so suddenly come upon you, as the death of a loved one or the death of a family member. And so they in such sheer grief, they tore the collar of their clothing. And in doing that, why, then they were amazed as they saw that, but immediately the police rushed past the steward and picked up this boy there, who is actually now 30 years of age, picked him up, Benjamin, and put him on his donkey, and they headed back to the land of Egypt, or back to the city of Helopolis. And as they did that, why, the brothers had to scramble from being in this place of grief. Now they had to scramble in order to get their own grain bags together, reload them back on their donkeys, and head down the road, headed to follow these Egyptian police. As all of this is taking place, it's an amazing thing in how that Joseph is now still at his house. And as he is at his house, why, the brothers have come into the city, and they have come straight to his house, led by the police. And as they did this, why, they come face to face with Zaphnath-Paneah. Remember, Zaphnath-Paneah was the man who was given the name Zaphnath-Paneah, which was an Egyptian name. And as he had been given that name by Pharaoh, it was to hide the identity that this man was not a Hebrew, make it look as though he was not a Hebrew, but rather he is a man who has risen among the ranks to where he is in a high and lofty position. He's actually number two in all of the kingdom. And as he had been given this promotion, the Egyptians wore makeup. And the makeup that they wore was not a feminine sort of thing, but it was what they would put on their eyes or around. And it would make them look like they were certainly not whatever tribe or nationality they came from. It would give them the look of a sheer Egyptian. And so Joseph shaved his head. He did not have a beard. His brothers all had beards and had since their days of just turning past 20, if not a couple years before that. They had grown their beards. They were out long and they'd gotten to be very long. And now these brothers, as they were in this state, they look so different from the Egyptians. As I said last week, why, the Egyptians shaved their faces always, but they did, and even their hair, they shaved their hair, but and they only grew a beard if they were in mourning. Whereas the Hebrews, they always grew a beard, and they only shaved their beard when they were in mourning. And so it's exactly the opposite cultures. And so Joseph is, when they see him, they do not recognize him. The lines of his face have changed over the last 22 years. He looks older, but they don't recognize that he is their brother. Joseph now receives them, and he immediately begins to raise his voice and speak to them. And that was interpreted by the steward, and he began to say things like, you may not understand why I have been so possessive of this divining cup, but this is a very valuable thing to me. It helps me be able to discern the future or answer riddles or answer questions. And so he was able to let them know that he was there. He was there as the head next to Pharaoh. They even said, why, to us, you are the same as if we were talking to Pharaoh, because he is in such a place of high honor and such a place of power and responsibility. And so Joseph, as he begins to talk and puts them really on the spot, while Judah approached him. And the last thing I was talking about last week is how Judah came to him and he began to talk about how that when we came here before, and he tried to be as soft-spoken as he could be to where he would be a man who would be kind. And he said, when we came here before, you ask us questions. You ask us about our family, things that we would not normally volunteer and tell you, but you were asking us questions and you put us on the spot. Do you have a father? Do you have a brother? And, oh yes, we have a father and he is very old and his name is Jacob or Israel. And we also have a brother and he is very young. Our mother had two sons. His mother had two sons and one of them is dead and the other one is here with us, Benjamin. And you asked us and then you said, do not come back to Egypt. You must bring him so that I may see him, but you must not come back to Egypt and expect to see my face if you do not bring your brother. And so when you said that, sir, then you brought us into a place where we had a very big problem, because when we went back to our father, he said, no, I'm sorry, but you cannot take my youngest son to be with you down in Egypt. That man, he cannot have my son. If something happens to him, I will go down to my death, to the grave. I will go down to my death if something happens to him. Please do not take my son. And he would not allow them to take him. But as time passed and they began to see that the famine was still going strong and they had been running out of food and there was no way they were going to survive and the famine was strong in the land, while Jacob had asked, would you please go back down and buy us a little more food so that we can survive and not die? And yet Reuben had said, we will go down, but you must give us your son Benjamin, and we will take him. And Jacob was absolutely adamant, no, you cannot, because he did not trust Reuben, because he had already had problems with Reuben, because Reuben had committed a terrible violation against him and one of his wives. And so whatever Reuben said was not going to go with Jacob. Now his brother Judah came and he said, please, I will stand surety for him. And so he allowed them to take him, but also to take gifts and everything. But as they got down to Egypt, then they gave the gifts to Joseph. And then he had banqueted them and blessed them. And then he had sent them out of the city. And then once they got out of the city, why he sent the steward after them and they tested them in the desert. And then now they've come back having found that silver divining cup. And so as all of this has transpired, and the one reason I'm taking my time and revamping just a little bit of the story each time, why, it's because I want you to really pick up the heart of what is going on in this family. This family is going through a terrible problem and they don't know how to handle their problems. And Joseph is testing them because he wants to know, and it's going to build up. And right now, in just a moment, I will talk about how Joseph deals with it once he feels they've passed the test. They passed the test. They have revealed their hearts are different than Joseph had feared. And Joseph had feared that everything they would have done that they had done to him, they would very likely want to do to Benjamin. And yet now they were showing that, no, they had learned their lesson and they were not wanting to kill their brother Benjamin as they had attempted or wanted to kill their brother Joseph. And so Joseph now is standing here before them. He is testing them, and they don't know his identity. And the son Benjamin is back. He is standing there, and he is accused of this terrible crime of stealing the silver divining cup. And so as Jacob is doing all of this, as all of this is coming to, or Joseph, as this is all coming to pass, this family is in one. I mean, if they had ulcers, they would be acting up right now. If they had ulcers, things that were going on inside their digestive system, they would really be having a problem right now. And so Joseph does this, tests them, and then finally, Joseph looks at them and he realizes what they have just said has revealed that they have a heart. They want God to protect their brother Benjamin, and they will not stand to sell him or to abandon him and leave him as a slave to Zaphnath-Paneah in this strange land of Egypt. No, they will not do that. They want him to go back with them to their father, and they said, we cannot abandon him. He must go back. Our father would die, and he is the most valuable thing we've got these days. They love their father. Their father was not always a perfect man. Jacob was not, he was not always without his guilt. He had done so many things throughout the course of his life that showed, that revealed that his heart wasn't right. And yet now there is this point in his life when he is old. He is very old. He is over 100 years old. I believe he is at that point about 129 years of age. People lived longer in those days than they do today. And so as he has become this older man, why Judah and the brothers have presented their case, and they've done everything they can to convince Zaphnath-Paneah that they are right men, they are honorable men, and they will not abandon their brother Benjamin. And so they, as all of this has happened, Joseph realized, this I have got to deal with now. This test is finished. I have been satisfied that my brothers' hearts are right, that they are not going to try to abandon Benjamin. They are different men. They're changed men. And so now I must reveal who I am. Otherwise, this story, this is a charade. It cannot continue any longer. This test must stop right now. And so he, as he decided that, he stopped. He said, stop. It's like a movie director would say, cut, stop. Everyone leave this room and leave me with these men. And so the brothers, or the all the stewards, the servants, everyone who was in that room left immediately and walked out a door. And but I think some were listening into the keyhole, or they had left it slightly ajar where they could hear, they could know what was going on, because they carried the word of what transpired back to Pharaoh. And so as Joseph is there with his brothers, why, he says to them, I am Joseph, your brother. And as he said that, says, come, Joseph said to his brothers in chapter 45 and verse 1, he said, Joseph could not control himself before all those who stood by him. He cried, make everyone go out from me, so that no one stayed with him when Joseph made himself known to his brothers. And he wept aloud, and so that the Egyptians heard it, and the household of Pharaoh heard it. Then Joseph said to his brothers, I am Joseph. Is my father still alive? But his brothers could not answer him, for they were dismayed at his presence. I'll bet they were. If they had ulcers, they acted up right at that moment. There was nothing they could do. So Joseph said to his brothers, come near to me, please. And they came near, and he said, and I can see them just kind of jostling up toward him, but not trusting, and watching his eyes and watching everything, every movement in the room. and not sure what is happening. Are they about to be put under the gavel? Are they going to have their heads chopped off? What is this man that's great? He's such a powerful man. He is the same as they had admitted earlier, the same as if they were standing before Pharaoh himself. They did not understand that. And so he said, Joseph said, I am your brother, Joseph, whom you sold into Egypt. And now do not be distressed or angry with yourselves because you sold me here. For God sent me before you to preserve life. And for the famine has been in the land these 2 years, but they are still to remain for 5 more years, in which there will be neither plowing nor harvest. There will be no food raised in both our lands, either in the land of Egypt or in the land of Canaan. There will be no food raised, for the famine has been in that land these 2 years. 5 more is still to come, and there will be neither harvesting or plowing or anything. What we have in our storehouses is what we will all have to live on. And so it was that it wasn't you who sent me. God sent me here to preserve you, for you a remnant on earth, and to keep alive for you many survivors. So it was not you that sent me here, but God. God sent me here. And so all the things that looked like treachery, that was treachery back then, don't, I forgive you. Don't worry about it. Everything is going to be okay, because God is the one who orchestrated my actually being in the land of Canaan. Because if I were not here, you would not have food. Egypt would not have food. All of Egypt would die. All of Canaan would come to naught. And there would be a real problem in the land if I were not here. I'm here because God sent me here. And I have interpreted the dreams of Pharaoh. And that's why there has been preparation made. And so now your eyes see, and the eyes of your my brother Benjamin see, that it is my mouth that speaks to you. You must tell my father of all my honor, the honor that's come to me, the lofty position that I have arisen to in the land of Egypt, and of all that you have seen. Hurry and bring my father down here. Then he fell upon his brother Benjamin's neck and wept. And Benjamin wept upon his neck. And he kissed all his brothers and wept upon them. After that, his brothers talked with him. Do you know, this is one of the most beautiful pictures in the Bible of faith. And this is a story how that men lived the way that men would live. They failed in their character. They failed in their opportunities. Everything that they could have done right, they failed to do it right. And now Joseph is been able to come to this place where he could reveal himself, and God could bring this family back together. And Jacob, who was to lead all of Israel that would develop from his loins, why, that nation would be preserved because of what God had done in the fulfilling of the dreams that Joseph had. And Joseph was able to go down to the land of Egypt and be able to save the storehouses full of grain. And all of this has happened. And it's happened because God had a plan. You know, throughout history, God has always had a plan. It was a terrible thing that Daniel was thrown into the lion's den, but God had a plan. And so he preserved Daniel. And it was a terrible thing that David had to fight Goliath, but God had a plan, and he used David and the 5 smooth stones, and he used it in that slingshot, and he was able to slay the giant. And all through history, there have been so many stories that build faith, that have all through the Bible, they have brought to pass faith in the hearts of men. Faith comes by hearing, and hearing by the word of God. Faith also comes by seeing. Seeing him fulfill his promises and to do his work. And so Joseph has commanded them to take wagons from the land of Egypt for you and your little ones and your wives, and take them back to the land of Canaan, and then bring your father and come. Have no concern for your goods, for the best of all the land of Egypt shall be yours. And so as Joseph did all this, and the sons of Israel did so, and Joseph gave them wagons according to the command of Pharaoh, because Pharaoh ordered it to be done. Joseph ordered it to be done. Between the two of them, it was going to happen. And so they sent them back, and to each and to all of them, he gave a change of clothes, but to Benjamin, he gave 300 shekels of silver and 5 changes of clothes. To his father, he sent as follows: 10 donkeys loaded with the good things of Egypt, and 10 female donkeys loaded with grain and bread and provision for his father on the journey. Then he sent his brothers away, and as they departed, he said to them, "Do not quarrel in the way." That's amazing, because he knew they had a tendency to wear their feelings on their shoulders, and they could quite easily wind up having a debate or an argument along the journey and not even make the journey, or someone wouldn't survive. And so Joseph did not assume that his situation was the only one that would be so dire and so difficult. But it could be that all along the way, others of the brothers could have the wrong attitude. And so Joseph did all of that, and he sent them back to the land of Canaan. So then as he sent them away, they departed, and he said, "Do not quarrel in the way." He knew they had a tendency to quarrel. So they went up out of Egypt and came to the land of Canaan, to their father Jacob. And they told him, "Jacob is still alive, and he is ruler over all the land of Egypt." What? He's still alive? And he's a ruler? Yes, he's the man we talked about before. He's the man. And so so he's in the land of Egypt, and he is in a place of real authority. And his heart became numb, for he did not believe them. But when they told him all of the words of Joseph, which he had said to them, and when he saw the wagons that Joseph had sent to carry him, the spirit of their father Jacob revived. And Israel said, "It is enough. Joseph, my son, is still alive. I will go and see him before I die." As all of this transpired, it's amazing to me how Joseph was able he waited there. He didn't keep any of the brothers this time. He sent them all back, including Benjamin, to their father. And then when they came back to the land of Egypt, why, it would all change. And so the brothers had had the wagons that they had carried with food in it that they could take back to their father. And as they had these wagons, why, they focused mainly on perishable things that could go into the wagons but would not have the shelf life, for example, that the grains had had. And so now as they wound up bringing them and presenting them to their father, why, he did not know if he believed them at first. But when he saw the wagons and he saw all the fruit from Egypt, he said, I believe. And so there's something about this man, Jacob. He has a personality that just won't quit. It's amazing to watch him. It's amazing to hear his thoughts. It's amazing to realize that who this man is and what responsibility he has for the greater picture, relating all the way back to his father Isaac and his grandfather Abraham. And so he said, "I believe." And so then they decided, he said, they will rest up, they will get repacked, they will bring everything together, and then they will go. And they headed toward Beersheba, headed back south to the land of Egypt. And so as all of this took place, it's that Jacob would never come back to the land of Canaan. Now, the brothers would all continue to live there in the land of Egypt, and they would stay there until God would bring them back. But it would be probably somewhere close to 400 years before they would come back. And so as all of this is transpiring, it's a beautiful story. I hope that this has been an encouragement to you, and I plan to continue next time and share with you a bit more about this story, but we're coming close to the end, and then I will move on to other stories of the Bible. But as I see the life of Joseph, to me it's one of the most inspiring books and one of the most inspiring things. I wrote a book called The Joseph Story, and as I wrote this book, it challenged me and made me excited because I could see my own faith building as I heard the words of this story and the words expressed throughout this book from chapter 37 of Genesis, the first book of the Bible, all the way through chapter 50. And you see how that the lives were transformed. And so I'd like to pray with you as we conclude this broadcast today, and then next time we will come back and we will join together again. Let me pray together with you. Father, I pray that you will bless these folks, those who listen, and I pray to God that you will bless the Far East Broadcasting Company. Be with them and cause their journey to be strong and their faith to be strong, and cause them to be able to do the work that you have called them to, because I believe, Lord, that they are a righteous group of people. And I pray to God that you will anoint them and bless them in every way. In Jesus' name, we give you thanks. God bless you. Pastor Ron, I'm signing off, and I just want you to know that Jesus Christ can be Lord of your life, and it will make a difference. It's made a difference in my life, and I've lived all over the world. And I have lived, we've been to 88 countries, and God has been good to us. And so as we close this broadcast, I pray that you will be strong and you will believe God, that he will do for you what he's done for so many others throughout history. God bless you. Amen.
1: 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We hope you've found the inspiration in the story you heard today. 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

love. And my voice, you see, my voice is so inhibited, restrained by human limits, that it's hard to even send the praise up. You see, if there are words for him, then I don't have them. My God, his grace is remarkable. Mercies are innumerable. Strength is impenetrable. He is honorable, accountable, favorable. He's unsearchable yet knowable. Indefinable yet approachable. Indescribable yet personal. He is beyond comprehension, further than imagination. Constant through generations, king of every nation. But if there are words for him, then I don't have them. You see, my words are few. And to try and capture the one true God using my vocabulary would never do. But I use words as an expression of worship to a Savior who is both worthy and deserving of my praise. So I use words. My heart extols the Lord, blesses his name forever. He has won my heart, captured

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1: Balitang hatid ay buhay at pag-asa. 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

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The wall of Jerusalem is broken down, and its gates have been burned with fire. When I heard these things, I sat down and wept. For some days, I mourned and fasted and prayed before the God of heaven. Then I said, Lord, the God of heaven, the great and awesome God, who keeps his covenant of love with those who love him and keep his commandments, let your ear be attentive and your eyes open to hear the prayer your servant is praying before you day and night for your servants, the people of Israel. I confess the sins we Israelites, including myself and my father's family, have committed against you. We have acted very wickedly toward you. We have not obeyed the commands, decrees, and laws you gave your servant Moses. Remember the instruction you gave your servant Moses, saying, If you are unfaithful, I will scatter you among the nations. But if you return to me and obey my commands, then, even if your exiled people are at the farthest horizon, I will gather them from there and bring them to the place I have chosen as a dwelling for my name. They are your servants and your people, whom you redeemed by your great strength and your mighty hand. Lord, let your ear be attentive to the prayer of this your servant and to the prayer of your servants who delight in revering your name. Give your servant success today by granting him favor in the presence of this man. I was a cupbearer to the king.